0: really low.
1: Richtig tief.
0: Who was she?
1: Wer war sie?
0: Bathsheba.
1: Bathsheba.
0: Bathsheba.
1: Bathsheba war.
0: Apparently a very beautiful woman.
1: Scheinbar eine wunderschöne Frau.

In our opening presentation, we explored the life and background of the Apostle Paul. We discovered that he was from the great city of Tarsus. His father wanted to send him to Jerusalem to finish his education, so Saul sailed from Tarsus to the magnificent port of Caesarea, where Herod had built a large harbor and named it after his benefactor, Caesar Augustus. Saul would have walked the 50 miles up to Jerusalem, taking several days to reach the holy city. But as he ascended the hill of Mount Zion, his heart must have been glad to see the beautiful temple dominating the cityscape. Saul's father had sent him here to finish his education. He was a son of a Pharisee and joined the prodigious school of Rabbi Gamaliel, who was the leading scholar of the day and referred to by the Talmud as the glory of the law. Saul, as he was known by his Jewish name, became a rabbi in the tradition of the Pharisees, the ultra-Orthodox sect of Judaism that sought to obey the law 24 hours a day, 7 days a week. He rapidly ascended the ladder of Judaism and became an influential leader. This was a great time of turmoil in the city. Followers of Jesus were claiming that he had been raised from the dead. They were saying that they had seen him and talked with him, and some even said they had eaten with him. And one even claimed to have put his finger in his hand. The city of Jerusalem was filled with many Greek-speaking Jews who were not native to Palestine, who had been spread in the diaspora throughout the Greek-speaking world. One of the Greek-speaking Jews was named Stephen. One day as he was teaching and preaching about Jesus, some of the leaders of Jerusalem overheard what was being said. They confronted Stephen about what he was saying. They tried to refute his arguments about Jesus being the Messiah. They could not. And so they arrested him and brought him before the Sanhedrin. It was at this moment that Saul came eye to eye with Stephen. But even his brilliant mind could not match the simple testimony of Stephen that Jesus of Nazareth was the Messiah, the Christ of Bible prophecy. Stephen witnessed in a beautiful way before the Sanhedrin. They listened until they heard Stephen talk about his resurrection from the dead. Then they plugged their ears, and in an insane moment, they rushed forward toward him, and they grabbed him, and they drug him out the lion's gate into the Kidron Valley. And there, Stephen looked up to heaven, and he said, "I see the Son of Man standing by the right hand of the Father's throne." The zealous believers in the law took the stones and threw them on Stephen here in the Kidron Valley. And as the life was being crushed out of his body, he said, "Lord Jesus, forgive them for what they're doing." What precious words. What powerful words. Scripture says Saul was there holding the garments of the men who were throwing the rocks. He was there giving his consent to it, and he heard the words spoken by a man whose face was lit up like an angel. "Lord Jesus, don't hold this against them. Forgive them." And he wondered, what is the power of this Galilean prophet whose followers, losing their life, would forgive the very ones who were taking his

0: life.
1: Saul continued to persecute the church here in Jerusalem. This one act caused the believers to disperse. They would go from Jerusalem out into Judea and to Samaria, and some would even go as far as Phoenicia and Cyprus and some all the way to Antioch. Yes, the believers fled from the city of Jerusalem, and Saul was breathing out threatenings against the church. Saul was arresting the believers in the church and hauling them to trial. Soon, Saul cleaned up the Galilean believers here in Jerusalem, except for the major leaders. And the high priests asked him to go to Damascus and to purify the synagogue of this dreaded heresy. Saul received letters of authority from the chief priests, and he received a contingent of temple police to accompany him on that 150-mile journey to Damascus. It would take 7 days to travel from Jerusalem to Damascus, 7 days of walking. Along the way, Saul would have a lot of time to meditate, a lot of time to spend with his thoughts, a lot of time to think. The Holy Spirit would take advantage of this and would stir his mind, would stir his emotions, would stir his thoughts. We're now going to trace Saul's journey as he would leave the city of Jerusalem. He would travel down the Wadi Kelt to Jericho. As he walked down the Wadi Kelt, I wonder, was he aware of the story of the Good Samaritan that happened here in this Wadi? Was he aware of Jesus' teachings? As he reached the city of Jericho, I wonder if he had interviewed that short tax collector named Zacchaeus, the one who had given away half of his goods and returned fourfold the things he had taken illegally from people. Had he interviewed blind Bartimaeus, who claimed to have been healed by the touch of Jesus there in Jericho? Saul must have been struggling with his thoughts. Surely it cannot be true, for none of the great leaders had believed in him. Saul turned and began to walk up the Jordan Valley. And as he walked along the Jordan River, he must have thought of John the Baptist, for John had stirred the entire nation with his preaching of repentance and baptism. Certainly Saul was aware that Jesus had come down to be baptized by John in the Jordan River, and that when he baptized him, the Holy Spirit had come down in the form of a dove and lit upon him, and that John had identified him as the Lamb of God. Saul must have thought, how could John be so foolish? Everybody knows the Messiah does not come from Nazareth. The Messiah comes from Bethlehem. How could he be taken in by this? Saul wrestles with his conscience, tries to put it out of his mind as he pushes on, walking up the Jordan Valley. By the fourth day, Saul would have reached the southern shore of the Sea of Galilee, also known as the Sea of Tiberias, named after the ruling emperor in Rome. The city on the hill was also named after Tiberius. But actually, this is not a sea at all, it's a lake. And it was known as the Lake Kinneret because it was shaped like a harp. It was also known as the Lake Gennesaret because of the plain of Gennesaret that sweeps down on the northwestern shore of Galilee. This lake was rich in resources, teeming with fish. Numerous communities sprouted up around the shores. As Saul walked up the Jordan Valley, he came to this lake that was 13 miles long and 8 miles wide, and it's 700 feet below sea level, the lowest freshwater lake on earth. The great trunk road joined the road Saul was walking on from Jericho here on the western shore of the Sea of Galilee. This was the greatest road of antiquity. It was the road that connected Egypt with Damascus and Anatolia on to the north, and Persia to the east and to the Orient. It was the international highway of the day. Saul walked along the western shore of the Sea of Galilee. The road came by the town of Magdala. Magdala. Mary. Had he interviewed her? She still held to her incredible claim that she had seen Jesus alive after he was resurrected from the dead. Everyone knows that that's impossible. What a silly woman!

How ridiculous. She's gullible, believing in such fables as this. But was she telling the truth? Saul, walking along the shore, struggling with his thoughts, the Holy Spirit stirring his emotions. Could it be true? As he rounded the northern end of the Sea of Galilee, he came to Capernaum. Capernaum was a place where over one-third of Jesus' miracles took place. Capernaum was known as Jesus' own city. Saul would have been traveling for 5 days now, so perhaps he would stop to worship in the synagogue. If so, he would have probably been asked to teach in the synagogue. The synagogue here at Capernaum was built in the 4th century, but as we look closely, we see a difference between the white stones of the synagogue and the black basalt stones of the earlier foundation. The black stones come from the 1st century synagogue, the same synagogue that Jesus was invited to teach in on the Sabbath day. If Saul was invited to teach here, which he would have been as a great rabbi, I can imagine that as he sat down in the synagogue, perhaps he saw the Roman centurion, the man who had built the synagogue. Was Saul aware that Jesus had healed this man's servant? Did he meet Jairus, the ruler of the synagogue? Yes, Jairus, the very man whose daughter had died and Jesus had resurrected from the dead. Was she there that day? As Saul was teaching, did he see that man in the crowd? The man who had run down the aisle of the synagogue screaming out, "Jesus Nazarene, what do you have to do with us? I know you're the Son of God." Even the demons knew that the Messiah did not come from Nazareth. The Messiah came from Bethlehem. And so in a tone of disdain, even the demons slurred Jesus by calling him Jesus the Nazarene. And yet, Jesus had not been intimidated by the demon-possessed man, but had spoken the word, and the man was cleansed of his demons. Was he there in the synagogue that day? Saul must have been swaying in his mind, not knowing quite what to do with all of the stories of the miracles that had happened here in this city. This was the city of Peter and John and their brothers. This is where they had based their fishing business. Were their relatives in the synagogue that day? Saul would have been anxious to leave the city of Capernaum on the northern shore of Galilee, for it was here that so many of Jesus' teachings and miracles had taken place. As he left Capernaum, he would have gotten back on the great trunk road and began his journey to Damascus. As he walked up past this slope, was he aware that it was here that Jesus had given the Sermon on the Mount? Was he familiar with those teachings that we call today the Beatitudes? Those wonderful teachings, the in-depth teachings that Jesus gave, recorded in Matthew chapter 5, 6, and 7, happened here on the slopes over the Sea of Galilee. Was Saul aware of that? If so, I'm sure he tried to put those teachings out of his mind as he pressed on for his journey to Damascus. The highway would have gone past Hazor, this tremendous city that was really a fort guarding the narrow pass for the highway from Damascus to Galilee and on down to Egypt. But he wouldn't stop there. He would have pressed on, going to the new administrative center of the area. It was known as Caesarea Philippi. This was a place where Herod Philip built a temple for Caesar to be worshipped and named it jointly after Caesar and himself. It was a site rich in history, and since it was the center administratively, Saul would have probably stopped for lodging there. Oh, this is refreshing. We've come to Caesarea Philippi, one of the three principal sources of the Jordan River. Water wells up here at 20 cubic meters per second and flows down to join the other two sources, forming the headwaters of the Jordan that flows on down.

to the Sea of Galilee and then forms the Jordan River, snaking its way down to the Dead Sea. Saul would have stopped here beside the waters of the Jordan as they flow forth from the cave. This cave was anciently a temple to Baal. When Alexander the Great came through, the deity changed and Pan was worshipped here at this site. You can see the niches that are carved into the sides of the rock. Herod the Great had received it as a gift from Augustus Caesar and built a temple inside the cave to Augustus, who was worshipped here on this high place. When Saul passed by, the waters of the Jordan still flowed from the cave. Today they have been closed because of earthquake activity, and the water simply springs up from the ground and then flows down to the Sea of Galilee. Saul would have paused here, resting by the Jordan. And I wonder if he was aware that it was here on this spot that Jesus had taken his followers and asked them that important question, "Who do men say that I am?" They answered, "Some say you're Elijah. Others say you're Jeremiah. Others say you're another one of the prophets." And he looked them in the eye and he said, "But who do you say that I am?" And Peter spoke for the group, affirming their faith by saying, "You are the Christ. You are the Messiah, the Son of the living God." And for the first time, Jesus accepts their worship of him as Messiah. Was Saul aware of that? If he was, he would have said this was a blasphemous statement. Jesus claiming to be the Messiah. Everybody knows Messiah comes from Bethlehem. Perhaps he would have become even more determined to press on from here, to reach his goal of going to Damascus and purifying the synagogue of this dreaded sect. Yes, Saul thought it was blasphemy. And yet, his heart was being strangely stirred by the Holy Spirit. He struggles. Could it be that Jesus really is the Christ, the Messiah, the Son of the living God? Impossible, he thinks. None of the great leaders have accepted him. None of the great leaders have believed in him. Saul would wake up the next morning more determined than ever to pass on to Damascus and to accomplish the task for which God had commissioned him. As he pressed on to the crest of the pass of the Golan Heights, he was struggling with his conscience. The Holy Spirit was pricking his mind and stirring his thoughts. But to resist, he focused upon the task he had been sent to accomplish, arresting the believers in Jesus and purifying Damascus of this dreaded Galilean heresy. Perhaps he paused on the crest of the ridge overlooking the city, the emerald green city that was the largest oasis in the world. This city, floating in the midst of the desert, was a spectacular sight. The city was surrounded by barren mountains on three sides and fenced in by the Syrian desert on the fourth. It was built on a fertile plain that was well watered by the streams formed from the melting snow of the mountains. It is the oldest continually inhabited city in the world and is called the Earthly Paradise. Muhammad would not visit the city because he did not want to enter paradise before he died. The city is such a delightful sight, standing in stark contrast to the dry hills he had just crossed. As he gazed upon the city at noon, he contemplated his mission. As he pondered what was before him, it happened. A light brighter than the noonday sun in a cloudless sky flashed. Saul was stunned, blinded by the brilliance, and fell to the ground. Then he heard a voice saying, "Saul, Saul, why do you persecute me? It's hard for you to kick against the goads." Saul was totally overwhelmed by the surprise of this theophany. He fell down to the earth as if he were dead. He was so shocked to hear the voice from heaven that he asked the voice to identify itself. "Who are you, Lord?" "I am Jesus, whom you are persecuting." Jesus? This was impossible. How could he have been wrong all along? Saul had been struggling with his conscience, fighting against the Holy Spirit, but now things came together clearly for him. While he was shocked, he must have been somewhat relieved, for he had been struggling as he walked down from Jerusalem to Jericho and from

Jericho up the Jordan Valley to the Sea of Tiberias. He had been struggling with the Holy Spirit, fighting against the Spirit as he rounded the Sea of Galilee. The Holy Spirit was pricking his mind, stirring his thoughts. And then as he walked up the Golan Heights and came to the ridge overlooking the beautiful city of Damascus, the Spirit had been prompting his thoughts. Jesus said, "Saul, Saul, why do you persecute me? It's hard for you to kick against the goads." While we may not be familiar with this terminology, Saul knew exactly what it meant. For as he had walked along his journey, he had seen many a farmer guiding his oxen with something called an ox goad. It was a long stick with a point on it. And the farmer would take that stick and poke the oxen to cause the oxen to go in the direction he would want him to go. If he needed him to change directions or to get his attention, he would prick him with it. Yes, Saul was kicking against the goads. He was kicking against the pricks. The Holy Spirit was pricking his mind, stirring his thoughts, trying to put him into a different direction, but Saul was resisting by focusing upon the task that was before him. Saul had been strangely moved by the testimony of Stephen. When he saw his face lit up like an angel and heard the words, "Lord, forgive them, for they don't know what they're doing," it had moved his heart. The Holy Spirit had been using this to stir his emotions. But to fight off conviction, he threw himself into his work, just like we often do. The Holy Spirit stirs our minds, stirs our emotions, pricks our thoughts. But to ignore the prodding of the Holy Spirit, we focus upon activities, a round of activities. We fill our minds with other things to try and ignore the proddings of the Holy Spirit. That's what Saul had done. He was coming to Damascus with letters from the high priest to purify the synagogues of the dreaded heresy of the Galilean prophet. But he was traveling alone on that dusty road. As he walked up the hot Jordan Valley, the Holy Spirit was stirring his mind. As he had those quiet moments beside the sea, the Holy Spirit was trying to impress him that it was true that Jesus was Lord of all. You see, Saul was zealous for the honor of Yahweh, but he was blinded to the truth. You know, we're a lot like Saul, aren't we? We try and resist the Holy Spirit. The Spirit presses in, stirs our emotions, tries to turn our eyes to Jesus, but we do all that we can to try and ignore the prodding. The Holy Spirit is good. He continued to move upon Saul's mind each step of the way. You see, people had been praying for Saul. Converted family members had been praying for him. The church in Jerusalem had been praying for him. The believers in Damascus had been praying for him. And now the Holy Spirit came upon him in full force as he came here to the ridge overlooking the beautiful city of Damascus. Saul had responded to the prayers of the church by moving deeper into the persecution mode. That happens sometimes when we're praying for our relatives too. They resist. They become irritable. They may even become angry. But we shouldn't quit praying. Look what happened to Saul as a result of the prayers being offered in his behalf. He comes to this ridge, sees the city of Damascus, and then sees a vision of Jesus. Yes, it was hard for Saul to kick against the pricks. It was hard for him to resist the Holy Spirit, and yet he threw himself into the activity and tried to fight against the leading of God's Spirit. God presented an obstacle course to Saul to keep him from being lost. Yes, he said it's hard to kick against the goads. Sometimes Christians get this mixed up. They think that it's easy to be lost and hard to be saved. But actually, the passage tells us just the opposite. Saul, it's hard for you to kick against the pricks. It's hard for you to be lost, to fight against the Spirit of God. God is good, attempting to lead every person to repentance and to the foot of the cross. And he was doing this in Saul's life as well. Saul had been struggling with the Holy Spirit all along the journey. And now on the mountaintop, it all came together when he encountered the Lord Jesus Christ. Acts chapter 26, verse 12 says, "Who are you, Lord?"
I am Jesus whom you are persecuting, the Lord replied.

Now get up and stand on your feet. I've appeared to you to appoint you as a servant and as a witness of what you have seen of me and what I will show you. Incredible. Jesus was calling the very man who was trying to destroy his name here in Damascus. Saul was flooded with unbelievable emotion. It was something he would never forget. In his old age, he wrote to his friend Timothy, "Here is a trustworthy saying that deserves full acceptance. Christ Jesus came into this world to save sinners, of whom I am the worst. But for that very reason, I was shown mercy, so that in me, the worst of sinners, Christ Jesus might display his unlimited patience as an example for those who would believe on him and receive eternal life." Now he understood how Stephen could forgive those who were stoning him. Stephen had met Jesus. Yes, the Holy Spirit had been stirring his emotions, pricking his conscience, until finally Saul came to the point here on the ridge overlooking Damascus of surrendering all to Jesus. Has the Holy Spirit been pricking you? As we followed his journey from Jerusalem down to Jericho and up the Jordan Valley and around the Sea of Galilee, over the Golan Heights to this ridge, has the Holy Spirit been speaking to your heart? Do you sense the need right now to surrender your all to Jesus just as Saul did? Please join me as we pray. Eternal God, Father of Abraham, Isaac, and Jacob, it's amazing to us how you could reach a misdirected zealot like Saul, and you could change him, turning him around completely here on the road to Damascus, that he could become so changed that the very name he came here to destroy, he ends up proclaiming. Lord, we've sensed your prodding in our hearts, in our lives, in our minds, and we want to surrender our all to you right now. We pray in Jesus' name, amen. What a thrilling teaching to see Saul coming here to the ridge overlooking Damascus and yielding his heart to Jesus. Saul is led from this ridge down into the city where he discovers the gospel. Don't miss the next thrilling chapter in this series, A Rabbi Discovers the Gospel.

0: Once you take the opposite side of Satan, he is going to up his attack. And everyone has to learn how to fight and fight the war effectively. And that's what we're going to talk about.
1: That's right, Atante. You know, Christianity is often portrayed as a very peaceful religion. And it is a peaceful religion. But when we read the Bible, we also see that Christianity deals with war. And the reason it deals with war is because as Christians, we are in a holy war. And I know that term has become very popular in the last couple of years because of 9/11. I remember when we were in Virginia, we were actually in Virginia, Tante, on the September 11th, we were to fly back to California the following day on United Airlines. We were thinking about leaving from Dulles Airport and flying into Los Angeles. And that morning, September 11th, my son came into the room and said, "Daddy, Daddy, wake up quick. You know, Mom said to go turn the TV on." So we went downstairs and we turned the TV on just in time to see the second plane flying into the Twin Towers. Holy war, or what is called jihad in some places, had come to our shores. And I remember the nation was paralyzed for quite a while. I mean, there was sadness, there was grief, there was disbelief. But soon that sadness and grief and disbelief turned into anger. America had become angry. We were now in holy war. And things have changed, Atante, since September 11th. We are facing an invisible foe. We're facing terrorism in a way that we have never seen it before. And I want to say that in spite of all of that, the Christian faces a war with much greater stakes. This war is a war that the Bible describes in Ephesians chapter 6, verse 12. And we're going to go ahead and take a look at that verse. In Ephesians 6, verse 12, the Bible tells us that we wrestle not against flesh and blood, but against principalities, against powers, against the rulers of the darkness of this world, against spiritual wickedness in high places. Mm. We are told as Christians that our warfare is not against the terrorists across the sea, but we are fighting against spiritual wickedness in high places. And these enemies are way more dangerous than terrorists or any other person could be to us.
0: And the Amplified, it actually says, in the supernatural world.
1: That's right. It's
0: an enemy that we cannot see, but he is definitely there.
1: That's right. You know, going back to this September 11th, when this event took place, one of the first things that America tried to do was they tried to figure out who was behind the attack. Everyone wanted to know, who is it that was behind the attack? Was it one group? Was it a nation? Who was behind the assaults? They wanted to identify the enemy. And I want to suggest that when Christians understand that they're in a holy war, the first thing that needs to happen is they need to be able to identify the enemy. So who do you think the enemy is, Atante?
0: Well, we know that it's Satan, because he was against our Savior Jesus.
1: That's right. The enemy, the ultimate enemy, when the Bible talks about principalities and powers, we're talking about Satan and fallen angels. But I want to suggest as well that our greatest enemy, our greatest terrorist, is self. The person that you get up and look at in the mirror every morning. That is our greatest enemy. And when we are able to identify that, when we're able to identify that self, the carnal nature inside is really against us, is our ultimate terrorist, then we know who the fight needs to be directed against.
0: And what Satan does is he tempts self to want to do the things that are opposite of God's will. And so that's what he does. He uses our own carnal nature to try to get us to do the things that God doesn't want us to do.
1: That's right. We're going to take a look at 1 Peter chapter 2, verse 11. And in this verse it says, "Dearly beloved, I beseech you as strangers and pilgrims, abstain from fleshly lusts which war against the soul." So we're being told here that what is warring against our soul is the fleshly lusts. And James chapter 1, verse 13 and 14

0: lust, where those fleshly lusts come from. Verse 13 says, let no man say when he is tempted, I am tempted of God. For God cannot be tempted with evil, neither tempteth he any man. But every man is tempted when he is drawn away of his own lust and enticed. So it is our own lust, our own sinful carnal nature that is our greatest terrorist. Your greatest war is not against your husband or your wife or the people who disagree with you. Your greatest war is against self. In fact, Satan and self have formed a confederacy to try to destroy you, to try to destroy the Christian. And when we realize that, again, Atante, we realize who our greatest enemy is. And there's an old saying, know thy enemy. We ought to know self. We ought to know what self is fully capable of.
1: So the most important thing is to identify your enemy, because you don't want to be fighting against the wrong person or entity. And then you really wouldn't win the war.
0: That's right. That's right. You know, there's another issue, Atante, that when America discovered or thought they knew who it was that was behind the attacks, they knew that these were terrorists. There was a word that went out to the nations, and it was this: if you are harboring terrorists, mm-hmm. we will come after you. Mm-hmm. And it's interesting, Atante, that when we look at the spiritual war, the Christian holy war, and you know, when we use that term holy war, we're talking about true holy war, because these other holy wars are really unholy wars. They're not being fought for the right reason. They're not being fought in the right spirit. They're being fought physically. The true holy war is the spiritual conflict against principalities and powers and against the self nature, the carnal nature. Now, we talk about harboring terrorists. How does that relate over into the spiritual conflict? Well, Atante, you know, many times people will say, you know, man, I would never do something like that. Mm-hmm. What are they doing? What they're doing is they're saying they are harboring a terrorist, because the Bible lets us know that self, the carnal nature, is capable of how much?
1: Of anything.
0: Of anything. Of anything. Just think about some of the thoughts that have gone through your mind, and you step back and go, I cannot believe that I actually thought that. You know, you are ashamed as a Christian to think that you were actually tempted with that. Self is fully capable of doing anything. And once we come to the realization that self will do anything, we need to understand that as Christians, we must step back and refuse to harbor a terrorist. We are not going to say, oh, I would never do that, because, you know, but by the grace of God, we would do anything.
1: That's right. And, you know, as you've seen our previous programs, we've talked about the entertainment industry and the things that are a part of that. And most of the things that are out there in Hollywood is feeding that carnal nature, that self nature that is sinful and goes against God. So the main way that self is fed is through those sinful things. And when we watch or hear those things, we're making self stronger and stronger.
0: Exactly, Atante. You know, the issue that America is facing right now, that there is turmoil in this country over this war, because how do you fight an unseen enemy? How do you fight an enemy that you know, it's not a nation. You're talking about individual people. You're talking about hidden faces. How do we fight someone or something that we cannot see? And we want to take that question right over into the spiritual context. How do you fight against someone who lives with you 24 hours of the day? How do you fight someone who knows your every thought? Self knows you better than anybody else. How do you fight someone who knows all your secrets, all your weaknesses? How do you fight someone that is closer than a brother, closer than a friend? How do you fight against self? And the good news is that there is a way to fight against self. That's what this whole
1: Amen.
0: Bible is given to us for, mm-hmm. to teach us how to fight this holy war. And that is indeed the holy war that all Christians are called to fight when they decide to enlist under Jesus Christ.
1: And that's why I'm so, like I said in the beginning, I'm so excited about this program, because as a Christian, if God did not give us a formula in His Word on how to fight against self, I'll be honest, I would be completely depressed every mm-hmm. day. Because mm-hmm. if there was

0: no hope for our sinful condition, it would be very, very discouraging. Like
1: That's
0: you
1: right.
0: said, how do you fight something that is with you all the time, that knows you better or just as well as you know yourself?
2: Yeah, you know, as I said earlier, self and Satan have formed a confederacy. No one can betray you like self. You know, self knows you better than anybody else. And self is all too willing to go and hand those secrets over to the devil, to give him those clues, those tips to cause you as a Christian to fall. And you know, the Christian ought to have a motto: no enemy but one, no enemy but self. We need to understand, Atante, that all external warfare is the result of poorly fought internal warfare. All external warfare, in other words, all warfare that spills out into the physical realm, is a result of poorly fought internal warfare.
0: Because the war starts in your mind.
2: The war starts in the mind. As Christians, we are called to fight not external conflict, not external battles, but internal warfare. In fact, in James chapter 4 and verse 1, the Bible says this: from whence come wars and fightings among you? Come they not hence, even of your lusts, that war in your members? In other words, James is telling us here that the reason why we get into arguments in family circles, amongst friends, mm-hmm. the reasons why nations go to war with one another is ultimately because of poorly fought internal battles. The lust within our members spill out, they rule us, they dominate, self dominates, gets his way, gets his will, and self will always try to fight outward. So self is always going to blame somebody else or look at something external for his problem, when as Christians we are called to fight the battle internally. We might call it internal warfare versus external warfare. And this, again, is what God is calling us to do, to fight. This is the holy war that Christians are to engage in.
0: And self is always trying to protect self. Like you said, this is why we have so many conflicts in a marriage, conflicts at work or with people. It's because self rises and self is going to defend self.
2: That's right. And the things self likes, you know, we talk about the music and the movies and all these mm-hmm. different things. Self is out for these things energize self. These things empower self. Mm-hmm. And that's why we need to be aware. We need to understand that self being our enemy must be defeated. There must be a declaration of war against self. And that's another very important issue, Tante. When America, when the Twin Towers fell and America knew that that jihad or holy war had been brought to their shores, they turned around and made a declaration of war. I want to talk about that declaration in a moment. But Atante, one of the greatest mistakes that a person can make is underestimating the enemy. Mm-hmm. When you underestimate an enemy, when you think an enemy will not do certain things or will not stoop to certain levels, we go into the battle unprepared. We go into the battle rather prepared to lose. We have got to have the right assessment of the enemy. And once we have that assessment, once we understand who we're up against, we make that declaration of war. The United States made a declaration of war. Some people agree with it. Some people don't disagree with it. But I believe as Christians, we have to make a declaration of war. If we don't make a declaration of war against self, self will continue to pound away and to destroy us, you know, flying spiritual planes into us, you know, whatever, just trying to destroy, trying to detonate, trying to bring us to ashes. And we've got to realize, you know, someone said, you may as well run or you may as well fight, stand and fight, because if you run, you'll only die tired. Let me say that again. You may as well stand and fight, because if you run, you will only die tired. Mm. And that's true of the Christian war. When you become a Christian, you may as well stand and fight.
0: That's
2: because
0: right.
2: If you run, self will come after you. The devil will come after you. You will only die tired. And as Christians, God has promised us eternal life. Death is not in the picture for a Christian when it comes to, we're talking about spiritual death. The devil wants to destroy us spiritually. Christ says, I've come to give you life and to give you life eternal.
0: That's right. And you have to make a new declaration.

0: of war every single day, because Satan ups his attacks and he never stops. I've told my children sometimes, some days, they have some hard days and they find that they've been disobedient that day and they say, oh, mommy, it's so hard. You know, I don't know why I do these things. It's because your enemy never rests.
1: That's right.
0: You can never just get up one day and have a laxed mind as far as your fighting goes. You have to make a decision every day. I have an enemy. I'm making a decision to allow God to empower me today to fight this enemy. It must be a conscious decision.
1: That's right. When we talk about holy war, we've got to understand that there are principles involved in war. Anyone that enters into the military, they are trained. You never just get a group of people together and say, come on, let's go fight. And they go, oh. No, there has to be training. There needs to be an understanding of the principles of war. Atante, many times I have people emailing me or calling me, I'm struggling with this or that. You know, many times it's young people saying, I don't know how to give this thing up or give that thing up. It's older people saying, I've got this problem, I've got this stronghold in my life. And as warriors, we need to understand the principles of holy warfare. One principle that I just want to talk about very quickly is temptation. Mm. You know, I believe that temptation, and this has to be understood in the right way. Temptation is the soldier's warning system that self is about to launch an attack.
0: Mm. And like so radar.
1: It's like radar. You know, when you begin to feel, as a Christian, you begin to feel that feeling that you get when you know temptation is drawing on. Not that temptation is a good thing. What I'm saying is that temptation is it's a warning device, mm-hmm. saying self is up to something. You know, when Pearl Harbor happened, people to this day, you know, did America know or were they caught off guard? Same with September 11th, you know, was there pre-warning? Did America know or were they caught off guard? And I believe, Atante, that as warriors, we need to understand that when we are under temptation, it is a warning system. It is a warning sign for us that self is getting ready to launch an offensive. And principles like these, we're going to be discussing them in our upcoming series, but we're going to be learning how to fight the good fight of faith.
0: You know, I like that, because we can, instead of temptation being this big scary thing, we can almost, with God's power, flip it on the devil, if you will. You know, use that as a weapon, like we said, radar, so that you know something's coming, something's approaching. He's trying to get me to do this thing, and use it, because just because temptation comes doesn't mean we have to fall into it. We don't have to sin.
1: That's right.
0: And so we can use that against him.
1: Yeah, in fact, the Bible says, blessed is a man that endureth mm-hmm. temptation. Mm-hmm. You know, we get a blessing from enduring temptation. We'll talk about that a little bit later on. But another important issue, Atante, another important event that took place here in America was that after 9/11, you had many, many people who were civilians leave their civilian status to enlist in the army. Hmm. So those who were at one time civilians were now soldiers. And I believe that one of the greatest faults in Christianity, one of the greatest weaknesses in Christianity today, is the oxymoron of Christian civilians. What in the world is a Christian civilian? You look at a civilian is a person who, you know, enjoys the pursuits of life. He is engaged in, the pursuit for liberty, happiness. He's doing his work. He's just going about business. A civilian is not a soldier in the sense that the soldiers are the ones that protect our freedom. The soldiers are the ones that are fighting the battle, the conflict. And to have a Christian civilian is an oxymoron, because there is no such thing as a Christian civilian. Why? Because we are called into warfare.
0: Well, once you make a decision to be a Christian, you are a soldier, you are in war.
1: 2 Timothy chapter 2, 3 and 4 tell us this: thou therefore endure hardness as a good soldier of Jesus Christ. No man that warreth entangleth himself with the affairs of this life, that he may please him who has chosen him to be a soldier. And that word can be translated warrior. When we enlist as a Christian, we are enlisting as a soldier. There is no such thing as a Christian civilian. Civilians support the war. We're behind the war 100%. Many Christians, we support you, Pastor. You know, we're behind the war, but they're not actually in the battle themselves. as Christians,

0: God calls us to enter into holy war. You know, one amazing thing about the difference, Tante, between a Christian and a civilian is that civilians, you'll never see a soldier on the battlefield, or I should say you will rarely see a soldier on the battlefield crying, saying, why are they shooting at me?
1: Because they know.
0: I don't understand this. What have I done? No, a Christian soldier knows that he is in war. Mm-hmm. So he is expecting bullets to fly his way. He is expecting conflict. He is not taken aback. He is not offended when he finds an offensive coming his way. Mm-hmm. And as so many times as Christians, we get into this mindset, this civilian mindset of, I don't understand why this is happening to me. This is happening, beloved, because we wrestle not against flesh and blood, but against principalities and powers, against spiritual wickedness in high places. As Christians, we need to get the mindset of a soldier and leave the status of civilian.
1: You know, Satan is banking that we'll keep that mentality of that we're, you know, we sign up as Christians, but we're not really in a war. Because once you take on the mentality of, okay, I am in a war on a daily basis, and there is an enemy that's going to be coming at me at all, you know, angles, then you take life differently. You make different decisions on a daily basis. I mean, we all know that, again, he fights in the family, or he uses the family unit to try to win this war, to win battles. So you're not going to want to react the same way when your husband says something that you think is attacking you. You're going to want God to train you to be able to defend that weapon.
0: That's right. We learn to live in an atmosphere of war, as it were. Again, Paul tells us, fight the good fight of faith. We are to expect conflict. In fact, 1 Peter chapter 4, verse 12 and 13, listen to what it says. Beloved, think it not strange concerning the fiery trial which is to try you. Don't cry on the battlefield saying, why is this happening to me? Mm-hmm. Now, it's all right to cry because, you know, soldiers cry when they are wounded. It's all right to cry when you're wounded, but we don't cry, why was I wounded? Why was I shot at? We know because we are in a holy war. So don't think it strange when fiery trials come your way, as though some strange thing happened unto you, but rejoice in as much as you are partakers of Christ's sufferings, that when his glory shall be revealed, you may be glad with exceeding joy. You may be glad with exceeding joy. We are told that as soldiers, we're going to have conflict. We're going to have warfare. But be glad, mm-hmm. because you're fighting the good fight of faith. Another difference, Atante, between a civilian and a soldier is the dress. A soldier is in military wear. A civilian is in civilian clothing. He's not protected. Again, we're called to put on the armor of God. We are called to live. You know, the soldier is always ready. Ever ready for, he's always on guard. He's never got his guard down because he knows he's in an atmosphere of war. And as Christians, when we have this mentality of a Christian civilian, we are setting ourselves up for major defeat.
1: Mm-hmm. We need to have the mentality that the fact that we are in a war and that we must fight. And I think as Christians, again, we just kind of get so busy with life that we forget that there's a supernatural element out there that is against us. Now, praise God, there is another supernatural element out there who is God, who is on our side. But God gives us the power, but we must still be able to focus enough to realize and not get too busy that we are in a war.
0: That's right. Now, one more event, Atante, that we can discuss with September 11th and this war that we are in now, nations are in now, this war against terrorism. In every war, there has to be an objective. A war without an objective is a war where you will never know, are we succeeding or are we, you know, where are we? Mm-hmm. Without the objective, you can never tell where you are. And as Christians, we have a divine objective. And I've summed that divine objective up into two words, contain and destroy. The Christian's objective in war is to contain and to destroy. What do we mean by contain? We just read in James 4:1 that all war is a result of poorly, all external conflict is a result of poorly fought internal conflict. Mm-hmm. To contain means that we keep self contained within. We don't allow him to spill out.

0: to go on the loose. When you speak out an angry word, self is on the loose. When you react negatively towards someone, self is on the loose. When you're arguing, self is on the loose. The Christian's divine objective is to contain self, to keep the battle within and never spilling out into the external realm. We've got to keep self contained. But what about destroying? You know, it's not enough to keep self contained, because I may not speak the evil word, I may not argue, but I may be arguing where?
1: In your mind.
0: In my mind. I may be speaking those bad words in my mind. I may be having those desires in my heart. We not only have to contain, but we must also destroy. Mm. In other words, we are told to bring every thought into captivity, to cast down high imaginations. Mm-hmm. That's 2 Corinthians 10, 3 through 5. And the word there for cast down, Atante, is actually destroy. Mm. So as Christians, we are called to destroy, not only contain self within, but also to destroy those thoughts, those lusts, those desires that self tries to bring up to take control of us. So that's our divine objective. Contain and destroy. And I believe that once we begin to put these principles into play, and what we're going to learn over these next throughout this series is going to tremendously help us in this war on the ultimate terrorist we face. You face the person that you see when you get up in the morning, you.
1: And see why Satan wants us to spend so much time entertaining our mind with all these other things is because he doesn't want us to fight that war that's in our mind. He doesn't want us to be able to contain and destroy. I mean, that takes a lot of focus and knowing what's going on, you know, to even get your imagination and your thoughts under control.
0: That's right. We have to have that ultimate love for our general, Jesus Christ.
1: Amen.
0: And be stand in his war, stand in his grace, and through that grace, he will give us the power to defeat and overcome self.
1: I don't know about you, but I want to make a decision to choose to fight on a daily basis and to allow God to work his miracle working power in my life. And it's our prayer that you will make that same decision. Well, we are all out of time, but until next time, God bless.